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1: What's been making headlines across Kapiti and Horowhenua this week? 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

into Joanne's pocket. We all know what homegirl is using her money for. And that's just something personally I don't want to support. So I get it, you know, that we do need to be holding people and systems and structures to account. But also our cancel culture is rampant. And you know it is when people just like switch up their thoughts and opinions to the point where it's clear that they just liked participating in the canceling of someone or something rather than taking a critical moral stance on what's going on. So yeah, I think the piling on is really interesting with the cancel culture that we love performing in these days. Then there's ramping up, which is escalating your language past what the situation actually calls for, because more dramatic language reads as more morally serious. You know, someone else called it concerning, so you're going to call it the worst thing you've ever seen. And not because that's accurate, but because it's more morally impressive. Then there's trumping up, you know, treating a fairly minor moral issue like it's a 5-alarm emergency because urgency performs well. Then there's expressing strong emotions, which is, you know, publicly displaying outrage or grief or heartbreak in a way that's calibrated more for how it reads to an audience than for how you're actually processing the thing privately. And then there's dismissiveness, which is waving away an entirely complicated issue with a single, you know, line or a glib, because looking like you're above the whole messy debate is its own status move. So this is where I want to make the turn that I think a lot of like virtue signaling 101 content misses completely, especially that last one, dismissiveness, waving away a complicated issue to look like you're above the mess. And that's not just a description of performative activism. That is almost word for word a description of what happens every single time someone types lol virtue signaling under a post and moves on. You know, the accusation itself is frequently a textbook grandstanding expression. You know, it has its own recognition desire, the desire to be seen as clear-eyed and unbothered and too smart to be fooled by performative nonsense. It has its own grandstanding expression, which is the dismissive one-liner. So, you know, by the author's own framework, when, you know, you say that's just virtue signaling, it's very often grandstanding about not grandstanding, if that makes sense. And I think that's where I really want to sit with today. It's grandstanding wearing an anti-grandstanding costume, because it dresses itself up as skepticism rather than moralizing, and it gets to completely skip the scrutiny that moralizing usually invites or asks for. And, you know, nobody accuses a cynic of showing off, but the cynic is very often showing off too, just showing off a different quality. Not compassion, but detachment. And detachment in a lot of online spaces right now, it kind of has a particular read to it, which is unbothered, above it all, too sharp to be moved. And yeah, I think that's really, really, really interesting. You know, naming genuine moral grandstanding is a legitimate, useful thing to do. It happens. It's worth calling out, especially if it's a pattern. But the accusation virtue signaling, as it's actually deployed in most everyday course, has become a thought-terminating cliche rather than a genuine diagnostic tool. You know, it's a way of sounding critical while doing the least possible amount of actual thinking, which is really, really interesting, I feel like. Really, really interesting. So if the motive is invisible and basically unknowable from the outside, what can we actually look at instead? And I

kind of want to change tack and move to a different field, which is evolutionary biology and economics, which sounds random, but they've kind of solved a version of this exact problem ages ago for a completely different reason, but the framework transfers almost perfectly. So here's a puzzle biologists were trying to solve. Why does a peacock grow an enormous, heavy, brightly colored tail that makes it slower, more visible to predators, and more expensive to maintain? Which is kind of like asking the peacock, like, are you trying to live? What's going on here? From a pure survival standpoint, that is a huge flaw. Like, that natural selection should have taken over the driver's wheel and got rid of that. But a researcher named Amot Zahavi, also hope I said that correctly, proposed an answer in the 70s called the handicap principle. And his idea was this: the tail works precisely because it's costly. A weak, sickly, low quality peacock literally cannot afford to grow and maintain that tail. It would kill him. So the tail isn't just decoration, it's proof. It's an honest signal of underlying quality. And it's honest because faking it is too expensive for anyone who doesn't actually have the resources behind it. And, around the kind of the same time, actually, but from what I can tell, completely independently, an economist named Michael Spence was building the same model to explain something in the job market, which is why people get university degrees even in fields that teach them almost nothing directly useful for the job they end up doing. And his answer was, the degree isn't valuable because of what you learned. It's valuable because it's costly in time, money, effort, and a genuinely lower ability candidate would have struggled much harder to get through it. And that cost, the cost is what makes a signal trustworthy. If a degree were free and instant, it wouldn't tell employees anything because everyone, capable or not, would have one. So, you know, putting these theories together, you get something called costly signaling theory. And I think it's so interesting because this, yes, it was, you know, developed, this framework was developed in the context of biology and economics, but it very much applies to human social life. The core insight, if you take it all the way down to just plain English, a signal is only trustworthy if faking it would cost the faker this something real. So cheap signals, ones anyone can produce, regardless of whether the underlying quality is actually there, carry almost no information. But costly signals, ones that would genuinely hurt or drain a low quality sender to produce, carry real information because faking them isn't worth it. Now, if you apply that to moral and political speech, a hashtag costs nothing. A black square costs nothing. Saying, she's such a girl's girl, costs nothing. Anyone, regardless of what they actually believe or how they actually behave when no one's watching, can produce those signals at zero cost, which means, according to costly signaling theory, those signals carry almost no reliable information about the sender's actual underlying commitment. And not because, you know, whoever said the thing is necessarily lying, but the format itself cannot distinguish between liars and believers. Everyone, honest or not, looks identical. But compare that to something that actually costs real resources. Money, reputational risk, social standing, time, physical safety. You know, publicly standing by someone whose cause is currently unpopular with your social circle, actually redistributing money or opportunity, not just attention, showing up to something inconvenient and unglamorous repeatedly with no audience watching and no post to show for it, staying in a hard, uncomfortable disagreement with a friend rather than posting, I don't know, a clean, satisfying moral dunk on it. All of these things cost something.

something. And because they cost something, they carry real information about your priorities and your commitments and your values in a way that a hashtag just structurally cannot. And this is generally, I think, you know, this is the sharpest possible tool for kind of cutting through that, is this a real or performative debate? And it's much better than trying to read minds, which, as we just kind of covered, you actually can't do that. So instead of asking, do they really mean it, which is something that we just cannot answer, ask, what would it have cost them to fake this? If the honest answer is nothing at all, you've learned something real, not that the person is fake necessarily, but that the format they chose can't tell you either way. If the honest answer is quite a lot, that's genuinely, structurally, more trustworthy information, independent on, you know, anyone's inner sincerity. And here's a piece of the actual consumer psychology research that kind of backs this up, you know, with data rather than just theory. There's a well-known study from 2014 where they termed slacktivism, which is small, publicly visible, low-cost acts of token support, like joining a Facebook group or sharing a post. And their finding is really, you know, interesting. It's worth sitting with. It's not simply that token support does nothing. It's just that the social visibility of the token act actually changes what happens next through something psychologists call moral licensing, which is, you know, a well-documented pattern. We're doing one small good thing gives people a kind of internal permission slip to do less good afterwards because they already banked on that moral credit. You know, their specific finding was that when an initial show of support is publicly observable, you know, everyone sees you posted it, people are less likely to follow up with a more meaningful, costly contribution. And I actually want to extend this beyond people. I think this very much goes towards institutions and structures and businesses and celebrities and influencers and public figures, which is really interesting. You know, I feel like, and this kind of behavior is maybe perhaps the opposite of what most of us would assume. You know, we tend to think that small public gestures are kind of at least a stepping stone towards bigger ones, you know, like a gateway into deeper commitment. But this research is telling us the opposite can happen. Because the public gesture already delivered the social reward, you know, people saw you, people approved, the psychological box gets ticked, you know, like job done. No further cost required, which means the whole, well, at least it raises awareness, defenses, I don't know, it's kind of cheap, right? You know, viral moral gestures need a genuine asterisk on it now, because sometimes it does raise awareness and lead somewhere, but there's real evidence that the specific combination of low cost plus high visibility can actually, I don't know, act as a short circuit to the deeper commitment that it was supposedly a stepping stone towards. And that's because the visibility alone already paid out the reward that action was chasing. So I think let's just take a quick philosophical detour, because I want to give this particular thought that's been brewing some real room. So underneath the whole virtue signaling conversation sits an assumption that I feel like not a lot of people say out loud. The real virtue is private, silent, hidden. And that the moment virtue becomes visible, becomes public, it's automatically suspect, automatically a little bit corrupted. That assumption has a specific history. You know, it's not some universal, timeless truth about ethics. It's largely inherited from a particular moral tradition. You can trace strands of it through certain readings of Protestant Christianity, where quiet, hidden virtue known only to God was held up as a golden standard against those public displays of piety. And then later through Immanuel Kant's moral philosophy, which insisted that an action only counts as truly moral if it's done purely from a sense of

duty with zero desire for approval or reward mixed in. The instant you want people to see you doing the right thing on this framework, the moral value starts leaking out. And I think that is one, you know, defensible tradition of ethics, but it isn't the only one. There's an older, and I think perhaps in some ways, more socially grounded counter tradition going back to ancient civic republicanism, which is the political philosophy of ancient Roman Greece, where public virtue wasn't a corruption of the real thing. It was the real thing. You know, honor in that tradition was inherently social. You know, you built and demonstrated your character specifically through how you conducted yourself, how you moved in front of your community and with your community. Because character that never showed up in public life wasn't considered to be doing any real civil work at all. And this is interesting because that virtue is fundamentally relational, you know, built and proven between people and not achieved in this, like, I don't know, isolated, unwitnessed silence. So, you know, what I'm not asking y'all to do right now is to kind of pick a side in this, I don't know, 2,000 plus year old philosophical argument. And especially in this 50-minute episode, what I'm asking y'all to notice something is something simpler. When people accuse each other of virtue signaling, they're usually smuggling in that first tradition, right? That private, hidden, Kantian virtue, as if it were just self-evidently correct, the only real definition of sincerity, without ever actually argued for it. And a huge amount of human moral life across a huge number of cultures and centuries has kind of operated on that second tradition instead, where showing up publicly in front of your community was never the fake version of morality. It was one of the main points of having a community at all. So, you know, which doesn't mean every public gesture is automatically virtuous just because it's public. It means the automatic suspicion of anything visible, you know, that reflex that says, you know, if it's public, it's probably fake, is itself a specific, contestable, philosophical position and not a neutral fact about the universe. And I think it's worth knowing that and just kind of, you know, hearing that, tucking that into the back of your brain and just letting it sit there the next time you think about this, whether it's, you know, on your own screen, your own TV screen, you're scrolling on your phone, all the words coming out of your mouth, I suppose. All right, I feel like this episode, this corridor so far, has been lots of theory. So, you know, let's get some receipts. Let's go through some actual real documented things that kind of help us unpack this together. So let's take our minds back to June 2020. We had Blackout Tuesday. In the days after George Floyd's murder, two music industry executives, Jamila Thomas and Brianna Agyemang, I really hope I said that correctly, organized a genuine, specific action. A one-day pause across the music industry, calling on labels and executives to stop business as usual and kind of sit with the fact with how the industry profits from black artists. And that was the original origin. It was costly, specific, targeted at an industry that could genuinely change its behavior. But what actually spread, though, was something quite different. Millions of ordinary folks, or some more so ordinary, some were celebrities and public figures, but anyways, millions of people, Instagram users, posting a single black square, often using the hashtag Black Lives Matter alongside it. And that hashtag, crucially, you know, it wasn't just a vibe. Organizers and activists on the ground were actively using it in real time to share information about protests, bail funds, and documented instances.

instances of police violence. When that hashtag got flooded with over 20 million black squares, it functionally just buried the actual organizing information underneath a wall of aesthetic solidarity. And academic research afterwards, you know, there was a particular study by Mariah Wellman published in 2022 that specifically looked at social media influences during this period and found that for many of them, the black square functioned as what researchers called credibility maintenance, you know, a strategic move to protect their existing brand and audience relationship, not necessarily a step towards any deeper structural engagement with anti-racism. You know, most of the same accounts the research found didn't sustain any meaningful change in their content or how the industry practices afterwards. But here's the nuance. The easy dismissal skips. Plenty of individual people who posted that square generally went on to donate, to protest, to change how they voted, to have hard conversations with the family. The action itself was cheap. And actually it was, you know, somewhat harmful to the information ecosystem that activists and organizers were relying on, but that doesn't mean every single person who posted it was grandstanding. You know, cheap and harmful and aggregate is a different claim than insincere, and those two things get collapsed together constantly, and they shouldn't be, and they really shouldn't be. Here's another example. Also June 2020, kente cloth. So it's a textile with real cultural and historical weight from Ghana and Togo. But anyways, about two dozen Democratic members of Congress, including the Speaker of the House at the time, knelt for 8 minutes and 46 seconds in the Capitol wearing stoles made of kente cloth. And, you know, the backlash was immediate and sharp. You know, a researcher at Oxford, Jade Bentall, said publicly that the cloth wasn't created for that use. You know, critics called it a photo opportunity, staged and costume-like, especially jarring, you know, set against lawmakers kneeling for a precise length of time it took to kill a man. But I think here's a layer that actually complicates that verdict, though. That same event was the public rollout for the Justice and Policing Act of 2020, an actual piece of legislation with actual proposed structural changes, including limits on police immunity and a ban on chokeholds. One of the sharpest critical voices in that moment, the writer and activist April Rain, made a point of separating the two things in real time, saying she wasn't a fan of the kente cloth, but if the actual legislation followed, that was a part worth holding on to and holding people accountable for. You know, which is, I think, kind of that level of critical thinking and pushing past that initial easy to do, not assumption per se, but assessment. You know, the costume was cheap. The legislation, whatever the use of the costume, sorry, just to clarify, not the actual kente cloth. The legislation, whatever you think about its final content or its odds of passing, was at minimum an attempt at something costly. Judging the photo op and judging the policy are two separate acts, and kind of collapsing them into one blanket verdict, I think it just costs you real information, and exactly the way costly signaling theory would predict. Then we have the rainbow logos every June. A genuinely useful test here. Does the company change its branding, and does it also change its political donations? A number of well-documented cases show companies rolling out rainbow branding in markets where doing so costs nothing and earns real customer goodwill, while

simultaneously donating in the same calendar year to politicians with anti-LGBTQIA plus voting records, or selling that same rainbow product in countries where being visibly pro-LGBTQIA plus could bring real risk, and quietly not doing so there at all. I think that gap, that visible cheap solidarity in the low risk market versus that total silence in the high risk one, is again costly signaling theory doing exactly its thing. It's not about, you know, do they seem sincere? It's where does the behavior actually get expensive and does it hold up there? And then we have the girl boss error, which is roughly 2014 through 2020, which is an entire aesthetic and marketing language of individual and female empowerment wrapped around brands, laid on top of real workplaces that, in a number of well-reported cases, had substantive ongoing issues in how they treated women, particularly women of color, on their own staff. The empowerment language costs the brand nothing. The actual redistribution of power inside those companies, you know, whether there's better pay equity, better parental leave, real promotion pathways for women of color specifically, would have cost something. Guess which one showed up on the Instagram grid and which one didn't? You know, like, I want y'all to notice the pattern running through all four of these. It's never simply, you know, this is fake versus this is real. It's where specifically in this whole, I don't know, string of gestures, did anyone pay a real cost? Whether it was money, risk, social standing, structural power, and where did the gesture stay free? And that's where the actual analysis lies. Not a verdict, not just simply, you know, saying virtue signaling and calling it a day. So I kind of want to bring it back to the episodes that ideas that I wanted to get into when I was talking about, you know, the girl's girl and the double standards there, because I think now that we have, I don't know, just a deeper understanding of virtue signaling, it kind of sharpens it in a way that I understand a lot deeper. So Sara Ahmed is a queer feminist scholar of color, developed the idea of feminist killjoy, the person who breaks an unspoken social agreement to protect everyone's comfort by naming a problem out loud, and who then gets blamed for the discomfort itself rather than for the underlying issue she's pointing at. So she wrote about willfulness, how women, and particularly women of color, get branded as difficult the moment they refuse to just go along with the room. And then we have Angela McRobbie's post-feminist masquerade, the idea that a culture or a show or a person can perform the surface language of feminism, whether it's like, yay, girls, girls, sisterhood, empowerment, choice, while the actual underlying structure of who gets believed, who gets protected, who gets to be angry without consequence stays that exactly the same underneath the costume. And I think here's a sharper version of the point I want to make today, connecting everything all together. Virtue signaling and she's not a girl girl are not opposite accusations coming from opposite political directions, even though they feel that way. They are structurally the same disciplinary tool aimed in different directions. Because if you think about the, I don't know, mechanics of each accusation, virtue signaling gets deployed against someone for saying too much, too visibly about a cause. It disciplines people back towards silence, toward keeping your politics private, toward not being a bore about it. Not a girl's girl gets deployed against someone. Very often, you know, as we covered last episode, a woman of color, you know, someone like Jasmine confronting Kevin, or Priya trying to defend herself for saying something inconvenient too directly in a way that disrupts the room's comfort. It disciplines people back towards pleasantness, not to, you know, toward not being a killjoy about it. And it's that same underlying mechanism. Both accusations take a piece of real
costly, sometimes uncomfortable moral or political speech and punish the speaker for the visibility and the inconvenience of the speech itself, rather than engaging with whether

the underlying point was true. Both function as thought-terminating cliches. You know, both let the accuser walk away feeling sharp, correct, above the mess, above the noise, without having done any of the actual work of engaging with the content. And I think this is where it starts to get really interesting. And this is like the fresh point I want to leave y'all with. The post-feminist masquerade and the anti-woke backlash are, underneath their opposite political branding, doing the exact same labor, keeping the underlying power structure stable by making its disruption look embarrassing rather than making the underlying unfairness look embarrassing. You know, girl's girl, used as a badge, lets you perform solidarity, which is the McRobbie masquerade, cheaply, without ever actually having to extend real protection to an inconvenient woman. Virtue signaling, used as an accusation, lets you perform detachment, a mirror image masquerade, the pose of being too clear-eyed to be filled cheaply without ever actually having to engage with whether the cause someone raised has merit. Both are costless, both let the user claim the moral or intellectual high ground without paying for it. You know, both are structurally exactly the cheap signal that costly signaling theory predicts will carry with almost no real information, except this time the information gap isn't about the person being accused, it's about the accuser. So that's the reframe. You know, when someone reaches for either phrase, she's not a girl's girl, or that's just virtue signaling, the more useful question isn't, are they right about the target? It's, what is this accusation costing the person making it? Almost always the honest answer is nothing at all, which tells you something real about the accusation, whatever the actual merits of the underlying situation, you know, turn out to be. And I kind of want to close with a voice that predates almost everything else we've discussed today by decades. And, you know, someone who I think saw this entire dynamic more clearly than most of what's been written about it since. So Stokely Carmichael, who later took the name Kwame Ture, was leader of the Student Nonviolence Coordinating Committee and later the Black Panther Party, credited with popularizing the phrase of Black Power in 1966. In a speech he gave that same year, he laid out a critique of white liberal solidarity that I think is a more precise version of costly signaling theory. His argument boiled down was white liberal students at elite universities could afford to march, could afford to attend rallies, could afford to say the right things about equality, specifically because their own economic and social position was already completely secure. Meanwhile, he pointed out, the mothers of those very students working as maids, the janitors, the porters, the actual material position of black people in that economy remain untouched by any of that marching, any of that language. His, you know, very direct challenge to the room was essentially, if you actually believe in this, are you willing to share your economic security? Are you willing to build entirely new institutions that would cost you something real, rather than talking about human relationships in the abstract while changing nothing material about who holds what? And that's basically costly signaling theory, delivered from a stage in Detroit in 1966, decades before, you know, the economic papers or the peacock tales. And, you know, Carmichael wasn't interested in whether those students meant it. He explicitly said the question of sincerity was almost beside the point. He was interested in whether the solidarity would ever become costly, whether it would ever touch actual resources, actual institutions, actual redistribution, or whether it would stay exactly where it was safest and cheapest to stay. In language, in marching, in symbolic gesture, while the underlying economic structure held perfectly still. And I think, you know what, that's the sharpest take on basically everything I've been yapping about today. Not is this person a hypocrite. Structure doesn't care about individual hypocrisy. The question is whether the solidarity, the allyship, the girl's girl,

0: energy, the virtue, I don't know, whatever you want to call it, whether it gets asked to become costly, whether it ever touches something that would actually hurt to give up. Almost everything we've examined today, the black square, the rainbow logo, the girl boss branding, the Villa's girl's girl crown, the kente cloth, fails that test in exactly the same way for exactly the reason Carmichael named nearly 60 years ago. It's solidarity priced at zero, offered by people who are never going to be asked to pay anything real for that. And that's a wrap on that. Thank you for tuning into this episode of Headscarves and Good Yarns, and catch you for the next one.
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1: 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Hello, everybody, and welcome to today's edition of Beyond the Boarding Pass. Today, if you're listening live, it's the 7th of October. 7th of October 2026. What's special about this day, you may ask? Well, other being than a great day because it's Beyond the Boarding Pass time for the radio, it's also the start of a very important month in the travel industry. This month is what's known as Cruise Month. So every year we have a month-long celebration and it's held by Cruise Lines International Association, also known in short as CLIA. The idea about Cruise Month is to promote cruise travel and also mark the start of the summer sailing season in New Zealand, Australia, and in other places around the world. So what happens this month? Well, we in the industry divide the months up into 4 weeks, and each week we concentrate on a different theme of cruising. This week is ocean cruising. Next week, we'll be focusing on river cruising. The week after, expedition cruising. And then the last week in October, we look at luxury cruising. So what happens? It's not just about selling and special offers, although there are very, very many of these that go on. It's also a time for us to upskill in the industry about there's different products on the marketplace. There's lots of educational sessions around webinars and lots of, you know, lots of podcasts like ours and different things to learn about. And we also try and connect with all of our cruise customers and inspire them to start planning their cruise, because as well as all the training that comes through in October, there's also is a lot of offers, and you certainly see, especially in the specific weeks, whether it's ocean, river, expedition cruising or luxury cruising, there are some great offers by the wholesalers in the marketplace for all those regions. So I was thinking, because it's cruise month and everything's cruise at the moment in your travel, we would talk today about the best ways to choose a cruise. There's been a couple of times we've had a event which we've welcomed clients and other people along to, called How to Choose a Cruise. And these events have been really helpful for our passengers to learn about how to narrow down choices and how to find what cruise is right for them, because there is so many in the marketplace. And today we're going to bring this presentation to air. So it's going to be all vocals. Although if you need any visuals of anything, we can certainly invite you into your travel, and you can come and chat with one of us and ask more questions about choosing a cruise.

and how to choose a cruise. And we can elaborate more on what you learned today on our radio show. Great news, exciting news, hot off the press. We have two Your Travel stores now, which is fantastic. We still have our lovely team based in Palapalumu Beach on McLean Street. And we've also opened this week our new Your Travel Tours and Cruise store, which is in Mahara Place in Waikanae. So everything's looking very flash in there, and the team in Waikanae are really looking forward to seeing some old and new faces in store. We are located very close to the recording studio for the podcast, which is fantastic because that means that I can spend more time recording and informing you lovely listeners about all the things going on in travel and beyond. So let's get down to it. How to choose a cruise? Where do you start? So I guess the first thing you need to ask yourself is, who's going on the cruise? Are you a couple, a mature couple? Are you a sole passenger? Or are you a family with children? And if there are children, are there teenagers? And or are there young babies, for example? That criteria will really direct you to the choices that you have, and the choices will be narrowed down for you based on those perimeters. Mainly, if you have a family, you're going to have a restricted amount of cruises open to you because some are adult only. The family cruises that do cater for you, however, are fantastic. And they range from a traditional cruise that accepts families, i.e. they're not geared up as a family cruise with all the bells and whistles for families, but they take families on board. So you can join in any general sailing. And then there are the cruises for families, which are really specifically geared at families. These are the all bells and whistles, big ocean liners a lot of the time. We've got water slides on top, not just one slide, but we've got racing water slides. It's all going on these days. We've got ice rinks on board. We've got dodgems on board. There's even ships which have go-kart racetracks on the top deck. I mean, this really is next level stuff. And on top of all these great activities for the children, and sometimes for the adult children amongst us, don't get me wrong, we've also got the clubs for the children too. So we've got teenage clubs which have got great up-to-date gaming systems. We've got the clubs for the younger children and the crew and the team will organise treasure hunts around the ship. There'll be children's discos to go to in the evening. And then you've got right to the infant and babies clubs, which are tailored to their needs. And then you've got in cabin babysitting available too. So lots and lots of options for your children on board these vessels. So if you're a family, so much choice. And the great thing is, you just unpack the wants. And if you do want a bit of adult time, there is so much that the children can entertain themselves with. And they're very safe. And a lot of the cruise lines now have special wristbands that your children can wear, and you can track where they are and different things. So you can feel very comfortable knowing where your children are and that they're safe. Things to be aware of, though, with families: if you have an infant who is under 6 months old, there are some cruises that they are not allowed on, often transatlantic sailing. So do check with your travel agent if you have an infant, exactly what the capability is there. Well, there we go. And for everyone else who's not taking along their children this time, there's more open to you. A lot of the family-friendly cruises will have you along too. So if you like all those activities and the itinerary is right for you and you love a big ship, then by all means, you can go along. You find outside of the school holidays, these big ships that are geared up for children really have some fabulous special offers because they've got all these cabins to fill and people don't necessarily think to look at them. So even if you don't use the water slides and you don't use the ice skating rink and you don't go on the dodgems, you still might get a really cracking deal on this vessel. Still going to get fabulous food, fabulous theatre shows, swimming pools, spa, everything else that's going on. Great itinerary and yeah, so

you just don't need to use the bits that you don't want to. And in the school holidays, of course, it's quite the opposite. The ships are very, very full with family. So be mindful on a family ship if you're not going to use the family services if you're traveling in the school holidays. So once you've narrowed down the cruise ships and the products that are open to you for sale, you can then start to look at which ones are going to suit you the best. And the way to really narrow this down is to look at the ship and to look at the itinerary and, of course, the price all together, because the three together are really what are going to fundamentally become what's right for you. So when you're looking at the ships, if there's anything that you really do or don't like for example, you really don't want a ship that takes 3,500 passengers, so you just have a look at the small ships instead. Or you might like ships which have got great water sports facilities where you can, you know, go kayaking off the back, and then you're gonna look at the ships that tailor to that. You might be looking for a large ship with a big casino because you enjoy that. So have a look at all the ships, and you'll find that all the cruise companies have. They have great information on their websites about the different ships and about what they offer. Top tip, top travel agent tip, spoiler alert here. So be mindful of the age of the ship and when it was last refurbished. You can find that even within one cruise company that they will have a lot of different ships, and they do vary from one to one. There are some companies whose ships are completely identical and a mirror image of each other, but there many have individual ships, and they're very individual in their character and so on and so forth. And most people might try to look for a newer ship, for example, but sometimes people enjoy the atmosphere on an older ship, which has got the old traditional theatre layout with the two stories and the curving staircases. So have a think about what you like, what feel you like on board, because they do vary a little bit. Moving on to the itineraries, this is a very key part of what you want to be looking at as well when choosing your ocean cruise. You'll find that itineraries vary greatly, even within the same region. And there's many reasons for this. So you could be looking, for example, at a cruise in Alaska, and you will see that there's a huge variety of Alaska cruises. Some of them will go in one direction from Vancouver to Seward. Others will do the reverse, and some will do a round trip from Vancouver, but they all may be the same duration. So the difference really is where they stop on the way. So if you're looking for certain stops, then you may want to go through the itinerary very, very carefully and make sure that your cruise is going to stop exactly where you want it to. And for the duration that you want it to as well, because some visits can be shorter than others. A lot of cruise lines now are even overnighting in some of the really popular destinations. So people get to really, really see and experience a destination during the evening too, which is normally when a lot of cruise boats would set sail away from port. So look out for those overnights too, in any locations that are really important for you to see. There can be many reasons why the one itinerary differs from the other. It can be due to the size of the ship. For example, some of the bigger ships can't get into the same ports as some of the smaller ships can. Or for others, it just may be they're doing more of a, they call it a seacation. So there are ships that go off to sea, and some of them do very few or some of them even do zero ports of call. And this way you get to experience being on the ocean, looking at the horizon and chilling on board. And these are designed for people who aren't so worried about hopping off too often. They're just happy to be on the ship and relax on board. So by now we've had a look at the ships that we are welcome to sail on. We've had a look at the actual ships and their design and feel. We've had a look at the itineraries which they're going to and the stops that they're going to make. And the next thing we really want to think about is what the cruises include.

There's a very big difference between what some ships include against others. And even within one cruise, there are different price points you can purchase the cruise at, depending on what inclusions you would like for yourself and your travel companions. For example, you could buy a cruise, just a basic cruise fare, which includes your full board meal basis, because all cruises are gonna provide a full board meal service for you. It may include your taxes and your port charges, but very little else. So every time you want to buy a drink from the bar, you're having to add it to your onboard bill. When it comes to stopping at ports, your sightseeing isn't included. So you're having to pay for transfers into town by coach, or you may be buying tours so you can experience sights while you're in town. You also might have to pay gratuities to your attender, and there's also gratuities that are expected for the people who clean your cabin daily and look after all your services. So these extra costs can really add up, really, really add up. So if you're thinking that you're going to have a few drinks, or you'd like to do a few excursions, if you want to go on the Wi-Fi, then have a think about having these things included in your cruise fare before you travel, because often that will save you in the long run. So when you come to book your cruise and you're speaking with your travel agent, you can ask them to price you your cruise to include a drinks package. These often come in different tiers. You can have classic drinks packages, and then you can go up to premium drink packages, which have more inclusions and more variety of brands and perhaps slightly more allocation of drinks per day. You can ask about your Wi-Fi packages and how many devices might that include. All these things that are worth asking for your group before you travel, and comparing the costs for the base cruise and the cruise with all these extras added on. Some cruises will automatically include everything, and that's just how they offer their cruise and how they offer their pricing. Some of them are known to be all inclusive. You pay one price, nothing else. Many of those also include transfers to and from the airport when you arrive to the destination the cruise is leaving from and to. So a really, really great inclusive service there. Right to your expedition cruises, which will include even your jacket and your boots and the things you need while you're away in that destination. So really, really fully inclusive is the other scale of how to purchase your cruise. So now we have our cruise ship. We also have our itinerary, and we also know what kind of inclusions we are going to go for with our cruise. The next thing to look at is your cabin type. Where are you going to be on this ship? So many cruises offer a variety of different cabin categories, and they vary. You have what's known as an inside cabin. This is a cabin inside of the ship, and there's no view to the outside. These are generally the less expensive cabins to choose. Then you have the ocean view, which have a look out of the ocean. These come with different window sizes. Some can have a porthole, some can be panoramic windows, some can be obstructed by part of a lifeboat or similar. And all of these things will reflect in the costing of these ocean view cabins. Then we move on to balcony cabins, which are a tier above, which have a balcony that you can enjoy the fresh air from. And then after the balcony cabins, we often go up to the suite category. Suite categories are generally more spacious, sometimes have a seating area in there as well. And once we get up into the higher categories, inclusions tend to differ. Like a suite category may give you access to a restaurant on a deck that no category below is allowed to use, or it might invite a stocked minibar that gets refilled every day and it's complimentary. So as you work up the tiers, sometimes you find these extra added value, private concierge desk, for example, slippers and bathrobe. And then we get into the realms of owner suites. Some ships even have multiple bedroom villas on board, and

They take up multiple tiers of the deck. So it's really, really quite impressive. There is a cabin for everyone, mark my words. And some of the cabins are designed to fit two, some fit three, some fit four. So depending on your configuration.

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9: G'day everybody and welcome back to another episode of The Social Link. Hope everyone is feeling well. Today we're going to be chatting about something that seems incredibly simple when you first hear it. Should people under 16 be allowed on certain social media platforms? Now, this is a big one, I feel like, because I guess it's not really should they be allowed. It's more, I guess, the more comedic and stranger side to it is how is it going to know if you're 16, right? Because Instagram's current age verification technology is basically a little box saying, please enter your date of birth. And every 13-year-old suddenly discovers they were apparently born in 1987. So I don't see how that one's going to work. I mean, we've all done some version of this though, right? Like a website asks, are you over 18? Boys, I'm talking to you. And apparently the security system is just basically being honest. Just relies on your honesty. And that's no age gate, an age gate, you know, like an age block, blocking someone from a certain age. Think of it like this, I guess, basically. This is a funny way of looking at it. It's like a nightclub, right, where the bouncer has gone home and left a post-it note saying, please don't enter if you're young. That's pretty much what is how Instagram, how all social media's age verification works. Honestly, I don't get how it's going to, how they're going to block that. But it is a real policy issue in New Zealand. The government introduced the Online Safety Minimum Age and Child Safety Risk Assessment Bill in August. The proposal would create an online safety framework and restrict under 16s from certain age-restricted online platforms. Important distinction, though, before I go any further with this, I just want to make one thing clear. This is a bill, not a law, right? So it was introduced to Parliament, but it had not had its first reading before Parliament's pre-election timetable ran out. So nobody listening should go home and tell their 15-year-old sibling that TikTok gets deleted tonight, because it's not a law yet. It's just a bill. Honestly, I don't want to just talk about today, is social media good, is social media

Yeah, because we all know that conversation is going to get absolutely boring in about 30 seconds. I want to talk about what this would actually look like in real life. Like I just said, how you prove your age. What information would you be comfortable handing over to prove your age? And what happens when half a school friend group is 15 and the other half is 16? You know, like, how are you going to chat with each other over social media? And would teenagers actually accept it, or would they immediately treat the restriction like a side quest and start rebelling out? Because, bro, if I was under 16, I'll tell you one thing. I know I would. I'd be like, nope, I want my social media, bro. So anyway, part one. So how would an app actually know your age? Let's start with the age check, which we basically just talked about, because this is where the whole thing gets weird. Under the proposal, the responsibility is aimed at platforms rather than children or parents. So the government has talked about reasonable steps to check age, right? Reasonable steps in quotation marks to check age. And examples include information a platform already has, facial age estimation, digital identity services, and formal ID. Now, I could see formal ID working, identity services, but to me, that's just going a little like, not futuristic. Well, yeah, futuristic, but in a bad way. Like, you know, it would just be weird creating a new Snapchat account. It's like, we just need to have your passport, your driver's license, we need to prove your date of birth, we need your address. You know, like, imagine that, having to give away all that stuff just to prove your age. And facial age estimation. This is a big one. This is so relevant to me. This is actually so relevant to me, because if you guys know me personally, you'll know that I am quite, what would you call this, a man child? No. I don't even know. Like, I'm 20, but if you saw me on the street, you'd probably think I'm about 15. I've got the baby face, But anyway, so this is relevant to me, because imagine, right, I'm 20, open Instagram, facial age estimation, getting the access denied, our system believes you are 14. Because that would honestly probably happen to me. Oh my God, that, yeah, okay. But yeah, exactly though, like, you can't really, like, I would say facial age estimation wouldn't be one that would work. In fact, I'd rather probably prefer formal ID over having my face scanned every single time I open the app. The serious point, though, is that there is a ladder here. At one end, you've got the classic birthday box, right? Very private, very easy to lie to, you know. You could just be like, nah, I'm born in 1997. Then you move towards stronger methods, maybe existing account information, some form of age estimation, digital identity service, formal ID. So, yeah, the things we just talked about. And generally, as the check becomes harder to fake, the questions about privacy become more important. Because, yeah, like I was just saying, you're handing over your digital identity, your, like, passports, everything, you know. That privacy is just gone. But then again, at the same time, I always tell people that if you're on the internet, your privacy is already gone. So, and yeah, honestly, self-declared birthdays alone would not be enough, which makes sense. Anyway, let's move on to the next part. Why is this even being proposed? Why is the government proposing a ban for under 16s to be on social media? Now, there's obviously got to be a very serious, well, I'd hope serious reason this conversation even exists. And the government's case is that social media can expose children to harmful content and design features that keep people engaged for long periods. When the bill was announced, the government said 1 in 3 children aged 13 to 17 were spending at least 5 hours a day on social media. Yes, 5 hours is a lot, although I do love adults hearing that statistic and going, 5 hours? That's disgraceful, before unlocking Facebook for the 9th time before dinner. So, I mean, but, you know, like, I don't know. I feel like it's just times have changed, you know? Think about, like, this is probably going in a bit of a stretch, but say like medieval times, right? And then fast forward to, it's not medieval. No one goes around, like, it's not so gruesome and violent, and everyone prefers it that way. Imagine if the government was like, oh, actually, no, we don't want it that way. You know, like, I mean, it doesn't really correlate to what I'm trying to say about social media, but what I'm trying to get across is that times change. New things are introduced into reality, like, think, you know, like, technology advances, and I feel like that's just how life is going to advance. You know, life is never going to stay the same. Anyway, I just had to add that in, because that's my little thought on when people talk about, like, people being on social media for so long. Not saying it is a good thing, I'm just saying

that it is just that is the, unfortunately is the new normal. And the proposal isn't only an age restriction either. Now this is a interesting one. It also contains a broader child safety framework. The idea is that platforms used by children would have obligations around assessing risks and showing how those risks are being reduced, with an online safety regulator responsible for oversight. Supporters of stronger rules argue that children shouldn't be expected to manage every risk created by platforms themselves. The basic idea is we regulate environments for children offline, so why should major online environments be completely different? That's true. So these basically supporters of the stronger, more enforced rules, yeah, saying that if children's, I guess, what they do is regulated offline, why should it be completely different online? Of what they see and everything, right? Like, you can't go into a bar if you're under 18 because, you know, there might be some things in there that you're too young to see. So that's kind of right, I guess, yeah. Regulating environments for children offline, so why should major online environments be completely different? I don't know. I feel like that's just how it's always been, though, is that online is known, yeah. That's where you go if you want to find out whatever you want to find out, I guess, you know? But all this doesn't automatically answer whether a particular age limit or a particular verification method is the right way to do it, though. And I think that's important because online arguments love forcing you into one of two teams. Either you're apparently saying, give every 8-year-old unlimited access at 3 a.m., or you're saying, destroy every smartphone and return New Zealand to 1984. But anyway, let's move on to part three, the 16th birthday unlock. So let's imagine the proposal eventually does become law, right? In roughly this form of what we just talked about. Your 16th birthday becomes hilarious. Think about it. Forget getting your learner license. Forget the emotional family speech. You know, midnight hits and your phone just, bang, starts unlocking apps like you've completed levels in a video game or something. Like, bro, think about it. Like, you're like waiting, your midnight hits and it's like, bang, you can now get Instagram. Like, you've just entered a whole new world. It's like entering virtual reality or something. Like, congratulations, you have unlocked Instagram. Achievement unlocked. Snapchat, new ability available. Watching a stranger's 47-part TikTok story about why their flatmates stole their oat milk. Honestly, yeah, that's pretty much sums up TikTok. Anyway, and your parents are standing around the match. Oh, no, imagine this. Your parents are like, yeah, standing around the phone just crying. Just, oh, my God, we're so proud of you. You can finally get social media. You can send your friends reels, finally. Oh, my God. And then you open the app, say absolutely nothing to your family, and scroll silently for 3 hours. But underneath the joke, though, is a real question. Why does a clean legal age boundary become messy socially? I mean, think about year 11, right? You've got people in the same class, same sports team, same friend group, doing the same homework, going to the same party, and some are 15 while some are already 16. Think about that, right? So what happens to the group chat? You know? Hey, what's the maths homework? Sorry, mate, classified adult information. Come back in November when you're 16. It's just like, bro, that's literally, like, yeah. How would you communicate with friends if, yeah, you're 15, your mate is 16? And, yeah, like it's saying, especially how New Zealand college works is that you're in the same class as the same people, well, at least in my experience, for the first 3 years. It might have been the first 2 years, actually, and was, like, you were with the same people, class, basically at lunch, nearly, like, you know, there were all the big friend groups and everything, and a lot of them were mixed ages. So, yeah, and especially now that, yeah, obviously services, video calling, all of that is so common these days. But at the same time, here's another argument people say, that social media is not only scrolling, some teenagers use it to make videos, promote things, learn skills, follow sport, build audiences, or create little businesses. So, yeah, honestly, I feel like that doesn't mean every under 16 should therefore have unrestricted access. I just feel like it means restrictions can have trade-offs, and policymakers have to think about what young people actually do online rather than imagining social media as one giant infinite feed of dance videos. Like, yeah, I feel like that's kind of right. There should be maybe some policies and some restrictions in place. I mean, there already is. If your age is under 18, you can't view, obviously, content on Instagram that's restricted to over 18. But obviously then you can just lie about your age. But that's the thing. They could introduce something that
just make

makes it a little harder to lie about the age and then has these restrictions put in place, or the algorithm is redesigned to stop pushing like bad content towards people completely at all. Like, you see those videos of like people bloody getting hit by cars. It's like, why am I getting recommended that? Anyway, let's move on to the next part. Teenagers versus the age gate. So, yeah, would people get around it? I'm obviously not going to turn this into a tutorial on bypassing age checks, but we can acknowledge something everyone who has ever been a teenager knows. Telling a teenager you absolutely cannot do this has historically been an extremely effective way of making that thing absolutely fascinating to do and making that teenager absolutely want to do it. You know, even the government's own public explanation has acknowledged that no system is perfect and that some children will try to get around the rules. I mean, it's like speed limits, right? They don't physically prevent a car from speeding. Age restrictions on other products doesn't mean nobody ever breaks them or gets their older friend to buy them. So, I feel like there's going to be mistakes. And I'm honestly already seeing some age verification customer support getting messages like, "Hi, I turned 16 yesterday, and my account is still locked. Excellent. Please upload 3 forms of identification, a school photo, your Plunkett book, a signed statement from your mum, and name 3 TV shows that aired before you were born." So yeah, obviously people are going to get around it. It's. I feel like there's nothing really that the government can do to completely stop it. Part 5 is the privacy contradiction. Now, this is probably the part I find the most interesting, is the privacy around it, because I know I've always thought about like this stuff like that, especially with like AI and stuff, is like there's so much stuff that is going out there that you probably don't want put out there, to be honest with you. Anyway, so we want platforms to know when someone is a child so they can treat them differently. But a privacy-minded person might also want platforms to know as little about people as possible. So if I simply type my birthday, the platform learns almost nothing new, but the check is weak. If I provide stronger evidence, the check may be stronger, but now I'm asking questions about the evidence itself, right? It's like, hold on, where's this going? What is Instagram doing with it? Where does it go after I send it in? Does the platform receive the document? Does a separate service simply return an age signal? Is facial estimation happening on the device or somewhere else? You know, is the image retained? But yeah, anyway, on to the next part. Another thing I want to quickly add in, though, before we wrap this up, is that adults always, you know, they're always like, oh, you know, teenagers spend way too much time on their phones. Well, guess what? Adults, I'll tell you one thing. They're always checking Facebook, Trade Me, the weather, the bank app, Facebook again in case New Zealand changed in the last 38 seconds, stuff, and maybe screen time. And yeah, but mine's different. Mine's important is what they might say, but is it? You've spent 45 minutes looking at comments underneath a photo of a pothole. It's like, come on. So yeah, but hey, before we wrap it up though, I just wanted to leave it at that, because yes, teenagers are bad, but yes, they might be worse than adults, but come on, we all do the same thing. We all sit there and doom scroll at 10 p.m. at night. But yeah, honestly, social media, age restriction, under 16s, yes, okay, it kind of makes sense, but it's going to be a lot more harder than I think they realize it is to actually implement it, enforce it, and because, I mean, it's just like anything else, you know? It's like nicotine and alcohol. You still see, as sad as it is, you still see 15-year-olds walking around the streets, even 13-year-olds walking around the streets puffing on a bar, puffing vapor out their mouths, killing their lungs. It's like, holy. So yeah, nothing's ever going to be restricted or enforced. But I thought I'd just come on here today to have a little talk about that. And yeah. So yeah, I guess that's that for today, guys. Thank you everyone so much for tuning into the Social Link. Hey, I just want to say I have been doing a lot more content on my own personal Instagram. So if you listen to this and you don't follow me on Instagram or TikTok, make sure to go chuck a follow. It's _ KailashCS. That's _ KailashCS. Jeez, I sounded like a robot right then. But yeah, anyway, thank you everyone so much for tuning in as always. And until next time, catch you guys later. Did you love that and want to listen more? 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

Vitality Group, led by Andy Partridge and Colin Mullen. They are XTC, and Sergeant Rock is going to help me there, playing Swindon's Finest, as it was there. Some of the songs that came out of the year, what a great year, 1981. Ultravox, Vienna, Duran Duran Goes on Film, Depeche Mode, Just Can't Get Enough, Queen and Bowie, Under Pressure, Squeeze, Label with Love, Toya, Thunder in the Mountains, real icon, Toya, at that time.

0: Kick Over the 80s looks at the story of 1981. I always think that's one of those things. You know the song there, I'm in love with a German film star, but you don't know who the artist was. It was The Passions playing right there on 1981.
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0: Right, this is where we give you a backstory to a particular hit. And this week we're going to go with Rainbow and I Surrender. Made number three in the UK from an album called Difficult to Cure. This particular song, penned by Russ Ballard, who many, many years before that had been in Adam Faith's backing band, The Roulettes. He was also the lead voice of Argent on Hold Your Head Up. But he also wrote Since You've Been Gone, a couple of great songs, this and I Surrender. It was the biggest hit single for the group Rainbow, produced by Roger Glover of Deep Purple. Bill Byford of Saxon said that Russ Ballard actually offered it to them before it was recorded by Rainbow, but they actually didn't go with it. Rock Till You Drop. This I Surrender. These are Rainbow.

0: great rock voice of Graham Bonnet. So I think he was in a group in the 60s called The Marbles.
1: Wow.
0: That's I Surrender. Love it. Rainbow. That sort of thing going on in 1981. News headlines. President Reagan is shot in the chest by a would-be assassin. Remember his name? John Hinckley was the name of the guy. The space shuttle Columbia, first reusable spacecraft, went up into space at the time there. Right, if you were looking at sport in America, for our US friends there, baseball was won by, that's the World Series they call it. Always funny, I think that is, because it's played, America and Canada are playing it there, but they call it the World Series. And that was won by the LA Dodgers. Oakland Raiders won the football. And Boston Celtics won the hoops, or as it's known, basketball there. And New York Islanders won on the ice there with the hockey. The record of the year, we're going to play it a little bit later on. Betty Davis' Eyes by Kim Carnes. Album of the year, Double Fantasy by John Lennon and Yoko Ono. And the song of the year was the same one, Betty Davis' Eyes. Award winners in 1981. If you went to the movies here, the best picture was Chariots of Fire. The best director was Warren Beatty in Reds. Katharine Hepburn won Best Actress for On Golden Pond. And Henry Fonda also won Best Actor for the same movie. The top grossing movies in 1981 in reverse order. At number five, Stripes. At four, Arthur. That was the thing with Dudley Moore, wasn't it? At three, Porky's. Two, we mentioned it there, On Golden Pond. And Raiders of the Lost Ark. Right, but some of the cool guys were around. These were Kool & the Gang. Jones versus Jones. Nice slow jam here.

0: spotlights in 1981. Kool and the Gang. Jones versus Jones.
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0: That is one, especially for my buddy Junior Cope, big fan of UB40. This is the 1 in 10.

Looking at the Billboard charts for the end of the year of 1981. In reverse order, this was what they were, from 10 up to number 1. Number 10, Celebration, Cool and the Gang. At 9, Smokey Robinson and Being With You. 8 was Kiss on My List from Daryl Hall and John Oates. 7, Queen of Hearts, Juice Newton. At 6, Dolly Parton doing 9 to 5. At 5, Physical, Olivia Newton-John. 4, Tidy's High, Blondie. 3, One That You Love, Air Supply. At 2, Jesse's Girl, Rick Springfield. And at number 1 was this.

Engineer Child in Billboard, that was the number one single, Betty Davis Eyes. As done there by Kim Carnes. Right, let's give you the answer to the quiz. Hopefully you managed to get 3 out of 3. Name the other member of Soft Cell apart from Mark Almond. The guy's name? Dave Ball. Question number 2. Godly and Cream broke away as a duo and they were in the group 10cc. But who were the other two members of 10cc? Eric Stewart and Graham Goldman were those members we were looking for. And name the lead singer of Teardrop Explodes. That is Julian Cope. So if you've got Julian Cope, Eric Stewart and Graham Goldman and Dave Ball for Soft Cell, give yourselves a pat on the back.

0: That's a jam doing Absolute Beginners. 1981, the story of, as we are looking right the way through. Right, the songwriting team of Glenn Tilbrook and Chris Difford are the success that Squeeze has because they get some great songs. But we're talking here very much about Paul Carrack being on a particular track of theirs called Tempted. So here's a chat I had with Chris Difford.
1: Yeah, no, well, he sings it so brilliantly, doesn't he? He's a master vocalist.
2: I'll tell you something, Chris, about the turn of various lyrics. I once on a radio show had five people, one after another, on the line trying to do the lyrics as fast as you guys would sing them on Hourglass. And yeah, they just could not repeat it fast enough or make it happen about Take It to the Bridge, and they just couldn't get it together. That was so different as well as a song. I mean, where was that inspired from, Chris?
1: I don't know. I mean, it was just something that came up one day in rehearsals. It's just one of those uncanny things, you know, it just happened.
2: So is it good that you and Glenn have been writing again?
1: Yeah, it's fabulous news, I think, yeah.
2: Been 10 years. Time. Been about 10 years, Chris?
1: Yeah, it's been really, really interesting. You know, we're really pulling the stops out, as they say.
2: Sure. I mean, your lyrics have always been, on everything you've ever done, so different. I mean, I know Call for Cats was what broke it in the beginning, but I don't think we'd ever heard anything like that by way of lyrics. And it was at the time a new wave, but really, your lyrics were just inspirational. Where did they all come from?
1: I don't know where they come from. You know, it's a gift that I kind of was born with, I guess. And I must say I'm extremely fortunate to be able to do what I do. I'm extremely grateful for the journey that I've had, and you know, I can't complain at all.

0: was Squeeze and Tempted with a great voice there. The voice of Paul Carrick. That's about where we've got to leave it. Let's go out with the number one single as far as the UK was concerned in 1981. It's the only way to go.
1: Nineteen eighty one.

from the wonderful album Dare. Human League and Don't You Want Me, the song of the year in 1981. Thanks so much for your company. Hope you enjoyed it as we look back on the story of 1981. Keep the requests coming in for Kick Up the 80s. Anything you'd like to hear, it could be a double decker, it could be School Days, anything you like, a cover from another brother, and send it in on an email, chunkyjeff@gmail.com. Stay safe, stay well, look after one another, and I'll catch you next time. Jeff Dawson.

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2: Are you one of these people that does a dash to the curb each week in your pyjamas because you've forgotten to put out your rubbish bin? 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
3: James Eaton here. 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I rummage through recorded relics, finding forgotten 45s, long-lost LPs, and great golden gems from the music of the 20th century. 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

Tena koutou katoa. I'm Paul Neese and this is Soundwave, a show where we play a range of great music for your listening pleasure. I'm going to start the show today with an album newly acquired. It's Lamont Dozier, who was in the great songwriting team with the Holland Brothers for Motown Records. His solo album, Black Park, is a really good album. Here's All Cried Out.

It's a song written by Lamont Dozier as part of the Holland Dozier Holland songwriting team. A huge, huge hit and one of the very early hits for The Supremes. And you would have heard a bit of crackle and pop on that track. And that's because it came from the original 1964 album. Let's follow one huge hit with another, at least in Aotearoa, New Zealand. It was recorded at Rick Hall's Fame Studios in Muscle Shoals, Alabama. O.C. Smith and the son of Hickory Hollis Tramp.

great background vocals and a fantastic horn section really make the production of that particular song. Let's go in a different direction. Art Farmer on trumpet, Bill Evans on piano. From Art's album Modern Art, here's Jubilation.

The tenor sax solo on that recording was by Benny Golson. The next track is by Art Blakey and the Jazz Messengers. From their album Hard Drive, they featured another tenor saxophone player, Johnny Griffin, on the tune Right Down Front. And this is from 1957.

And taking us into the half hour, I have a number from Fela Kuti. Here is Water Get No Enemy. 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

Next up, we have a song from Gil Scott-Heron and Brian Jackson. I know Gil is normally known for his spoken word, but this is a very beautiful song from 1977. Here is We Almost Lost Detroit.

Now we're going to switch it up to a little bit more bluesy jazz. Here's one of my favorite songs. This is Oscar Peterson with his interpretation of Night Train.

Now, this song I think is really special. Here we have Buddy Miles. He played drums with Jimi Hendrix and his band of gypsies. Here he's covering a Neil Young song. Here is 1970s Down by the River.

Thank you for riding with us on the blues train. Closing us off, we have, as always, my favorite artist, Jimmy Smith. I just love the things he can do with an organ. And this comes from the Root Down and Get It album. Here is For Everyone Under the Sun. Have a great day.

0: Thank you very much. 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
1: Erica's cover was of a New Edition song, Mr. Telephone Man, off her album But You Can't Use My Phone, and I call that her telephone album in the

title of the album is named after a line in her song Tyrone. Time now for another great musician, one that I admire very much. Here's Leroy Hudson, and the song is called I Do Want to Make Love to You, from his album Hudson 2 from 1976.

After the Leroy Hudson tune, you heard another cover. The song was Crystal Blue Persuasion, which came out in the late 60s, and it was by Tommy James and the Shondells. You heard the Heptones' reggae version from the early 80s. And then another reggae artist, Wayne Jarrett, his song Holy Mount Zion. It's time now for some music from Aotearoa, New Zealand. And I've been listening further to Ebony Lamb's debut album, and I'm getting more and more from it the more I listen to it. It was produced by Bic Runga, and it is a very well-produced album. We're going to hear two tracks today. The first one, Swim to Me.

The second track from that Ebony Lamb debut album was Brother, Get Me Home. And I think it's an album that rewards you with repeated listening. Another great new album that's come out is the new Troy Kingy album that I played a tune from before. The official title of the album is called Time Wasters, Soundtrack to Current Day Meanderings, and it's credited to Troy Kingy and The Room Service. I'm going to play what's called a bonus track from that record. It's Crispy Creme, and it features Ayo Kingy on vocals.

And with that song, it's just about time for me to go for another week. I hope you've enjoyed the show. I've certainly enjoyed presenting it to you. I said at the beginning that I would end the show with another Eddie Harris track, so I'd better keep my promise. This one's from his great album from 1970, another 1970 album of his, called Come On Down, and the song is called Really. Until next week, look after yourselves. Ka kite anō.

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6: Kia ora, assalamualaikum. Welcome to another episode of Headscarves and Good Yarns. For this korero, we're picking up kind of right where we left off from the last episode. So if you're just tuning in for this one, not to worry, you'll still be able to follow along. But last episode, I did an episode inspired by one of my favorite trashy TV shows, Love Island, because like anything else, it really is that deep and it really is that political. And at the end of last episode, we were talking about the double standards and the virtue signaling behind, you know, the term girl's girl, and when the girls chose to use it and when they chose not to. It was just really, really interesting pattern that I noticed while watching this episode. It's not unique to Love Island as well. You know, girl's girl has been a term that's been around, that's been used in so many different ways as well. And I've just, noticed this pattern about how it gets used, who says it, who isn't deemed a girl's girl. So we're going to pick up from that point and just generally talk about virtue signaling for this episode, which is really, really interesting.

Yeah, really, really interesting. So my main, I don't know, thesis, if we're going to get academic about it for today, is that the loudest argument in public life right now isn't really left versus right or online versus offline. It's cheap versus costly. Because if you think about it, every single day we're flooded with moral signals, right? Whether it's hashtags or squares or girl's girl or she's problematic, he's a good one. And none of those things actually ask us the one question that would help us sort the real from the hollow, which is, what did this cost the person who said it? Not did they mean it, because honestly, you will never be able to know that. And I feel like, I don't know, it's kind of a bit of a nothing burger. But what did it cost them? And I think that's the whole ball game. And that's a lot more question than virtue signaling, yes or no. And, you know, like with everything in the show, it is nuanced. There are, you know, multiple things that can be true at the same time. And the same goes with this episode as well. You know, I am going to be asking you to hold things that feel contradictory at the same time the whole way through this kōrero. You know, one, genuine, empty, self-serving moral performance, it is real. It happens constantly, and naming it does matter. And the other thing, the accusation, that, you know, the virtue signaling is now used far more often to shut down real moral speech than to catch fake moral speech. And I think both of those things are true simultaneously. And, you know, it is kind of uncomfortable, you know, allowing both to exist or sitting with both, as opposed to not collapsing it into, you know, either everyone who posts about a cause is a fraud, or any criticism of activism is right-wing bad faith. I think this discomfort and that tension line, that is where we're going to be sitting for this episode. So, you know, buckle in, let's take a seat, let's get into it. Because I think this nuanced part is really where we need to sink our teeth into. So, you know, where Liz kind of started a good place with, you know, virtue signaling. Where did that phrase come from, and why is it important to talk about where it came from? So most people use virtue signaling like it's always existed, like it's a neutral bit of language, you know, kind of like maybe the way we say like gaslighting or trigger warning. But it hasn't always existed. It has a specific author. And I think, yeah, knowing where it came from, I think really helps understand how we should be using that term. The phrase was popularized, note I say popularized, not invented, and made mainstream by a British journalist named James Bartholomew, in an article for The Spectator in April 2015. Oh my God, that sounds like yonks ago. So The Spectator, for anyone who doesn't know, because I didn't know before doing research for this episode, but it's a British conservative magazine. And you know what? It's not a smear. I'm not coming for The Spectator's neck. It's just context, and context is really important. So the original piece was pretty specific in its targets. Bartholomew wrote about a poster he'd seen from Whole Foods with some vague language about shared values. And he wrote about BBC presenters criticizing a right-wing political party as a way of signaling their own open-mindedness. He wrote about people who'd say, quote, "I hate the Daily Mail," as, you know, a kind of shorthand for, "I'm a good left-wing caring person," without that statement requiring them to actually do anything caring. And his main thing, which, you know, is a pretty sharp observation, was this: virtue signaling doesn't require you to actually do anything virtuous. You don't have to deliver meals to an elderly neighbor. You don't have to stay in a difficult relationship for your kid's sake. You don't have to give anything up. You just have to say the

right words and the right tone to the right audience, and you get the social credit anyway. Which is really, really, really interesting. Really interesting. And, you know, he described this moral posturing as positional good. And a positional good is something whose value, or whose whole value, comes from you having more of it than other people, not from any use it has on its own. Kind of think of it like a luxury handbag whose entire appeal is that not everyone can have one. If everyone had a, you know, Chanel bag, I don't even know if that's a luxury brand, to be fair. I don't know nothing about bags. But if everyone had one, it would stop being valuable, because the whole value was never really about the handbag. It was about, you know, being seen to be above the crowd. Or, I mean, now that I've, like, really run with this handbag metaphor, maybe you just generally like bags and you don't care about other people. But anyways, the value comes from, you know, the value, what the message says, rather than the bag itself. And, you know, his argument was moral credibility can work the exact same way. If everyone said, I hate the Daily Mail, or maybe the New Zealand version, Aotearoa version of that would be, I hate stuff, all the shade to stuff, it would stop, you know, functioning as a status marker. It only works as a signal of your moral standing, because it distinguishes you from people who don't say it. And, you know, this idea is actually way older than this article that came out in 2015. It goes back to 1899. This economist named Thorsten Veblen, I hope I said that correctly, coined the term conspicuous consumption to describe the exact same thing: buying and displaying things specifically because they're expensive and visible, not because you need them, purely to signal your social position to everyone watching. And so, you know, this economist Veblen was talking about the gilded age of super rich, but Bartholomew kind of took that framework and spoke about the moral language instead. And I think this is really worth sitting with, because first, the foundational definition of virtue signaling was never really about whether someone believed what they said. It was about status, and it was about distinguishing yourself from the crowd, which, you know, is a claim about the motive, something nobody outside that speaker's own head can ever fully verify. And I think that becomes a relevant point later on. And I think another thing worth noting, the term didn't stay in its original, fairly narrow lane, right? Bartholomew himself wrote a follow-up piece 6 months later, quite excited, watching the phrase, get picked up across British and then American media, used by people across a political spectrum, applied to basically anything that smelt like public moral expression. And so by 2020, the term had become common enough that it showed up in BBC's own internal editorial guidelines as a phrase journalists need to handle carefully because of how politically loaded it has become. So I think here we come to the first ear bite that I want all of us to chew on, which is virtue signaling isn't a neutral diagnostic tool that just kind of fell from the sky. It's a term that was born inside a specific ideological project. It's a conservative critique of what its author saw as cheap, performative, left-wing moralizing. And it has since been, loaded into, you know, something that sounds like plain, obvious common sense. Almost nobody who uses the phrase today knows it. I guarantee almost no one who uses the phrase today knows that history or thinks about the fact that the term itself is doing rhetorical work, not just descriptive work. And so that's not to say that the concept is useless or that only conservatives can use it fairly.
plenty of people across the political spectrum now aim it at corporate rainbow washing, at celebrity activism.

all sorts of things. And, you know, we are going to get into some of these examples, but it does mean every time you reach for, that's just virtue signaling, you're reaching for a tool that was forged with a specific political edge, whether you're aware of it or not. And I think that is worth knowing before you swing that axe. It's worth knowing that. So if the term has kind of the slippery, loaded history, does that mean that the phenomenon it's describing isn't real? No. Genuinely empty, self-serving moral performance is absolutely real. It happens all the time on every side of every issue. The question is how to actually identify it with some, I don't know, with a bit of rigor, instead of just using the phrase as like, I don't know, a vibe. And this is where I want to bring in two academic philosophers who have done, you know, a lot of the nuanced and careful work on this exact problem. So we have Justin Tosi and Brandon Warmke, I really hope I've said that correctly, who wrote a whole book called Grandstanding, The Use and Abuse of Moral Talk. And you know what? They deliberately avoid the phrase virtue signaling because of how politically contaminated it's become, and instead build a more precise concept, which I think, I don't know, is a better tool. You know, you're kind of hitting bullseye with this rather than just saying that's virtue signaling. And this concept is called moral groundstanding. So groundstanding has two moving parts. Part one is a recognition desire. And this just means, you know, like a want to be seen by other people as morally impressive. Not like a small incidental want, like, oh, maybe that'd be nice. Like, it's a strong feeling, like you would, like, so strong to the point that you would feel genuinely disappointed or annoyed if nobody noticed. And then the other part of this is the a grandstanding expression. And this is the actual public act, whether it's the post or the speech or the phrase used or the comment. And that's designed to satisfy that recognition desire. And I think here's a crucial, genuinely underrated point in their whole framework. Grandstanding is not defined by what you say. It's defined by why you're saying it. Which means, and I think this is the part that we need to sit with a little bit longer, you literally cannot reliably identify grandstanding from the outside just by reading someone's post. Two people can write the exact same sentence about the exact same cause word for word, and one of them is grandstanding and the other one genuinely isn't, because the difference lies entirely inside a psychological state. You, the observer, you don't have access to that. So I think, you know, let's just sit with that for a second, because it is a genuinely humbling point. You know, every single time you scroll past someone's post and think, well, you know, that's just virtue signaling, or that's just obviously to say something without saying anything, really, to say a lot with saying a little. You're making a claim about the inside of someone else's head that you cannot verify. And you might be right. People's patterns of behavior over time do give you real evidence. You know, if there's a person or a business, yeah, let's not make this personal. This could be structural as well. A business or institution who only ever posts about a cause during the trending week, never before or after, you know, that does give you point to a genuine pattern. But the single post in isolation tells you almost nothing about the motive. It tells you about the content, but the motive is invisible. And so the authors also map out specific forms of grandstanding that you can observe. And I think it's important to run through these. Hopefully it will give you more tools to add to your kete. So when you are having thoughts about virtue signaling, or it's something that you've noticed, you can have something to grab onto and use. So there's a piling on, which is jumping into a pile up of criticism against someone, not because your specific voice adds anything new, but because being visibly

part of the crowd condemning something gets you moral credit by association. And I think this one is particularly interesting when, you know, coupled up with our rampant cancel culture. And again, this is nuanced. Some people, and, you know, I'm not saying that accountability doesn't matter. It absolutely does, especially when, you know, money is involved and businesses and people and just systems are like making money off their not cool moral standpoints. I think this is why, personally, this is why I'm like particularly critical of like who I support, especially if there's money being involved with it. Like, for example, the new Harry Potter series, I actually don't know if it's out or not, but I'm not too sure if I want to like put money behind watching it, because if that money goes back to Joanne's pocket, we all know what homegirl is using her money for. And that's just something personally I don't want to support. So I get it, you know, that we do need to be holding people and systems and structures to account. But also our cancel culture is rampant. And you know it is when people just like switch up their thoughts and opinions to the point where it's clear that they just liked participating in the cancelling of someone or something rather than taking a critical moral stance on what's going on. So yeah, I think the piling on is really interesting with the cancel culture that we love performing in these days. Then there's ramping up, which is escalating your language past what the situation actually calls for, because more dramatic language reads as more morally serious. You know, someone else called it concerning, so you're going to call it the worst thing you've ever seen. And not because that's accurate, but because it's more morally impressive. Then there's trumping up, you know, treating a fairly minor moral issue like it's a 5-alarm emergency, because urgency performs well. Then there's expressing strong emotions, which is, you know, publicly displaying outrage or grief or heartbreak in a way that's calibrated more for how it reads to an audience than for how you're actually processing the thing privately. And then there's dismissiveness, which is waving away an entirely complicated issue with a single, you know, line or a glib, because looking like you're above the whole messy debate is its own status move. So this is where I want to make the turn that I think a lot of like virtue signaling 101 content misses completely, especially that last one, dismissiveness, waving away a complicated issue to look like you're above the mess. And that's not just a description of performative activism. That is almost word for word a description of what happens every single time someone types lol virtue signaling under a post and moves on. You know, the accusation itself is frequently a textbook grandstanding expression. You know, it has its own recognition desire, the desire to be seen as clear-eyed and unbothered and too smart to be fooled by performative nonsense. It has its own grandstanding expression, which is the dismissive one-liner. So, you know, by the author's own framework, when, you know, you say that's just virtue signaling, it's very often grandstanding about not grandstanding, if that makes sense. and I think that's where I really want to sit with today. It's grandstanding wearing an anti-grandstanding costume, because it dresses itself up as skepticism rather than moralizing, and it gets to completely skip the scrutiny that moralizing usually invites or asks for. And, you know, nobody accuses the cynic of showing off, but the cynic is very often showing off too, just showing off a different quality. Not compassion, but detachment. And detachment in a lot of online spaces right now, it kind of has a particular read to it.

which is unbothered, above it all, too sharp to be moved. And yeah, I think that is, there's really, really, really interesting. You know, naming genuine moral grandstanding is a legitimate, useful thing to do. It happens, it's worth calling out, especially if it's a pattern, but the accusation virtue signaling, as it's actually deployed in most everyday course, has become a thought-terminating cliche rather than a genuine diagnostic tool. You know, it's a way of sounding critical while doing the least possible amount of actual thinking, which is really, really interesting, I feel like. Really, really interesting. So if the motive is invisible and basically unknowable from the outside, what can we actually look at instead? And I kind of want to change tack and move to a different field, which is evolutionary biology and economics, which sounds random, but they've kind of solved a version of this exact problem ages ago for a completely different reason, but the framework transfers almost perfectly. So here's the puzzle biologists were trying to solve. Why does a peacock grow an enormous, heavy, brightly colored tail that makes it slower, more visible to predators, and more expensive to maintain? Which is kind of like asking the people, like, are you trying to live? What's going on here? You know, from a pure survival standpoint, that is a huge flaw. Like, that natural selection should have taken over the driver's wheel and got rid of that. But a researcher named Amos Zahavi, also hope I said that correctly, proposed an answer in the 70s called the handicap principle. And his idea was this: the tail works precisely because it's costly. A weak, sickly, low quality peacock literally cannot afford to grow and maintain that tail. It would kill him. So the tail isn't just decoration, it's proof. It's an honest signal of underlying quality. And it's honest because faking it is too expensive for anyone who doesn't actually have the resources behind it. And, you know, around the kind of the same time, actually, but from what I can tell, completely independently, an economist named Michael Spence was building the same model to explain something in the job market, which is why people get university degrees even in fields that teach them almost nothing directly useful for the job they end up doing. And his answer was, the degree isn't valuable because of what you learned. It's valuable because it's costly in time, money, effort, and a genuinely lower ability candidate would have struggled much harder to get through it. And that cost, the cost is what makes a signal trustworthy. If a degree were free and instant, it wouldn't tell employees anything because everyone, capable or not, would have one. So, you know, putting these theories together, you get something called costly signaling theory. And I think it's so interesting because this, yes, it was, you know, developed, this framework was developed in the context of biology and economics, but it very much applies to human social life. You know, the core insight, if you take it all the way down to just plain English, a signal is only trustworthy if faking it would cost the faker this something real. So cheap signals, ones anyone can produce, regardless of whether the underlying quality is actually there, carry almost no information. But costly signals, ones that would genuinely hurt or drain a low-quality sender to produce, carry real information because faking them isn't worth it. Now, if you apply that to moral and political speech, a hashtag costs nothing. A black square costs nothing. Saying, she's such a girl's girl, costs nothing. Anyone, regardless of what they actually believe or how they actually behave when no one's watching, can produce those signals at zero cost. You know,

which means, according to costly signaling theory, those signals carry almost no reliable information about the sender's actual underlying commitment. And not because, you know, whoever said the thing is

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2: Partly cloudy today with southerlies developing in the morning. Warm though, a high of 19 in Kapiti with an overnight low tonight of 10 degrees, 20 degrees. The high in Horowhenua, partly cloudy with light winds for Horowhenua, an overnight low of 10 for you. Also for Wellington City, cloud increasing and the chance of a shower from late afternoon. Southeasterlies developing in the morning with a high of 13 today and an overnight low of 11 for Friday, looking fine with light winds.
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That is Kiwi music from The Mockers from 1985, Forever Tuesday Morning on Coast Access Radio. It's not Tuesday morning, it's Thursday morning, of course. A little bit of cloud about today. We've had such great weather lately, though, haven't we? It is starting to feel a little bit more summery. I mean, mostly it's been fairly chilly still, but I was out in the sun at a few points in the day yesterday thinking, oh, it's getting warmer. And what we're looking at, 19 degrees tomorrow in Kapiti and 20 degrees tomorrow in Horowhenua. 20! Still only 13 in the city, but, you know, 20 degrees is nice. It's sounding a bit more summery, isn't it? 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

KSATS Radio, Kapiti Hōrewhenua, that is Carl Chisel with Cheap Wine, which I've been known to grab a bottle of when it's a shopping day, although I'm thinking I might need to knock that on the head. I find it doesn't help you sleep, is the main thing. As you get older, have a couple of glasses of wine, and you don't sleep, which is annoying. Speaking of knocking things on the head, it's magpie season. You may have noticed they start swooping at people around this time of year, potentially knocking you on the head. That was the link I was going for there. But it's their It's their breeding period. Magpies become highly protective of their young, and they swoop on territorial threats such as animals and humans. Which I have noticed, I have heard a few more magpie calls lately. So just be careful around areas that they nest in. So large trees and open spaces. They nesting in open spaces for? I don't know. That's what it says here on this update from the Kapiti Coast District Council, which I greatly approve of, letting us know what's going on. This is Katie Tunstall.

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1: 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You'll find them at 192 Matai Road in Oromati Beach. The exhibition continues through until Sunday the 18th of October, with gallery hours Thursday to Saturday from 10am till 3pm and Sundays 11am till 2pm. The Waikanae Anglican Church Market will be held on Saturday the 10th of October from 9am until noon at St Luke's Anglican Church on Elizabeth Street in Waikanae. Visitors will find housewares, tools, linen, plants, books, artwork, home baking and barista coffee. 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Hoop Club Kapiti is celebrating 30 years of supporting grassroots basketball and young people across the Kapiti coast. The Hoop Club Kapiti team are inviting current and former players, families and community members to share how Hoop Club Kapiti has made a difference in their lives. For more information about Hoop Club Kapiti and its 30-year celebration, you can head online to hoopclubkapiti.nz. The Otaki Community Expo takes place on Sunday the 10th of October from 10am till 2pm at the Otaki Memorial Hall. Community organisations from across Otaki will be showcasing local projects and opportunities, with information available on sustainability initiatives, repair cafes, cycling projects and community activities. Kapiti Coast Aglo meets on Thursday the 15th of October at Grace Hall, Kapiti Impact Church, Tongariro Street in Paraparaumu. Doors open at 9:45am for a cuppa, with the meeting beginning at 10am. Guest speaker Kayleen Zabritsky will share from her experience in ministry, family life and community leadership, and all are welcome. The Otaki Bike Space Community Repair Day is being held on Saturday the 17th of October from 11am until 3pm at the Bike Space Hub on the grounds of Otaki College. Experienced mechanics and volunteers will help inspect and repair bikes, provide maintenance advice and prepare bikes for the summer season. Bookings are required, so to book your place or to volunteer, you can email Kirsty at kirsty@energiseotaki.nz. The Kapiti Coast Art Trail returns across two weekends, the 24th to the 26th of October and the 31st of October to the 1st of November. Artists throughout the district will open their studios and exhibition spaces to the public. Information about participating artists and trail planning is available through the Kapiti Coast Art Trail website, kapitiCoastArtTrail.co.nz. The Kapiti Food Fair returns to Mazengarb Reserve in Paraparaumu on Saturday the 5th of December. Early bird tickets are available now, with more than 250 food and artisan vendors, entertainment, cooking demonstrations, family activities and performances planned for the day. You can get your tickets now and more information online at kapitifoodfair.co.nz. 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

0: 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Now for today's weather forecast.
1: Partly cloudy today with southerlies developing in the morning. Warm though, a high of 19 in Kapiti with an overnight low tonight of 10 degrees, 20 degrees. The high in Horowhenua, partly cloudy with light winds for Horowhenua, an overnight low of 10 for you. Also for Wellington City, cloud increasing and the chance of a shower from late afternoon. Southeasterlies developing in the morning with a high of 13 today and an overnight low of 11 for Friday, looking fine with light winds.
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0: For Wellington City, cloud increasing and the chance of a shower from late afternoon with southeasterlies developing in the morning with a high of 13 and an overnight low of 11. For tomorrow, Friday, looking fine with light winds in Kapiti, easterlies developing in the evening with 19, fine with the easterlies in Horowhenua with a high of 20. And for Wellington City, cloud clearing and becoming fine in the morning with easterlies and a high of 17.
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0: Kapiti Horowhenua's Coast Access Radio with the Cattle Stops, local music, Kapiti band. The Cattle Stops on your Thursday morning with Cam, but in fact that is just about me done for the day. I'm going to leave you with a replay of an interview that Catherine did a week or so ago with author Kirsten O'Connor, who is doing a tour of the country called Grief on the Road, or This is Grief on the Road. I will let her tell you all about that. She will be in Paraparaumu at the end of October. But I will say goodbye. Have a fantastic day. I'll catch you tomorrow.
1: Joining us at Coast Access Radio, we have a very serious subject to talk about, yet we have had the giggles before we put the microphones on. Hello, Kirsten O'Connor. 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
2: Thanks. I love that introduction. You don't need to not laugh when it's a serious conversation. So,
1: well, that's sort of part of it, isn't it? The subject is basically, it's about suicide, and you have a story to tell, and I've read one of your books. It is a extraordinarily painful and sad story, but it's all of the emotions that we have as humans that come out at maybe not the right time, which is, you know, me having a laugh before us having this conversation. But you are talking today about grief, and this is Grief on the Road. Now, why is this in particular a story that you are taking on the road?
2: One, I feel very privileged to be able to talk about grief. It's something that I feel very passionate about. Typically, grief itself, also suicide grief, which is another layer on there. So in 2024, my daughter, Kalia, who was 24 years old, died by suicide. And since then, well, initially I started writing to understand grief. I'd never had a close family.

0: family member die, and certainly Carla and I were extremely close, so I needed to understand what was happening. I felt quite crazy at times. When we talk about laughter, it's very normal in grief to laugh at inappropriate times, at funerals, at things like that, and I wanted to understand what was happening in my body, what was happening with me. I felt very different. There's certainly a before and an after Kalia died. I have a psychology degree, so I really wanted to understand what was happening, so I started writing. So I wrote one book, that's morphed into two, and I've got a workbook at the moment as well as a website. And now I do talks about grief, about suicide, about grief in workplaces. And we had a book event, and the book owner said, "You're actually really good at this. Have you thought about doing it more?" Which morphed into, obviously, because I am slightly crazy, doing a tour north or tour or on the road event of talking about grief in the North Island and the South Island over 3 weeks.
1: Is it particular to suicide, or is it appropriate for anyone going through grief?
0: Yeah, it's not particular to suicide at all. It does come up. Obviously, it's part of my story. But really, I feel that as a society, we hide grief and we silence it. So it's my way of talking about it, talking about our people, saying their names is all so important, and getting really understanding that narrative of moving on can be really unhelpful. But it's also for people that are trying to support people that are grieving. It's we don't know what to do. We don't talk about it enough.
1: We don't know what to say.
0: No. And when we don't know what to say, we avoid it.
1: Yeah.
0: And we stop talking, we avoid the person. And then that can actually leave the grieving person feel really isolated and alone, which they're already going through such a hard time that losing people as part of it can just make that loss double.
1: You are starting the tour on the Kapiti Coast. Mm-hmm. Is there a reason for that?
0: I'm actually doing two dates in the Kapiti Coast. So the first one is starting on the 31st of October, and that's at Paraparaumu Library. And then we've got another one on the 14th at the Loss and Grief Centre.
1: The 14th of?
0: November.
1: Okay.
0: Sorry. And the reason that I wanted to start it is I've had a lot of people talk with me from Kapiti Coast. I have a newsletter that goes out each week. I had a lot of people emailing me from Kapiti Coast. Meryn at the Loss and Grief Centre has been incredibly supportive of my work.
1: She's great,
0: yeah,
1: isn't she?
0: We've got the books at Paper Plus in Kapiti Coast. So it's been a really a community that has really supported me. So I wanted to start the tour here.
1: The tour is to get people talking a bit about grief. I have read your book through a lot of tears, I must say, but you've also put a lot of practical examples through the book. I will talk to you in more detail about the book in our other show called Books Aloud. But for those saying, hang on, I really need to get hold of the book, it's called The Year After Kalia, Surviving, Loving and Writing My Way Through Loss. That's the book, and that's available at Paper Plus?
0: So that one is available online or through my website. The other book that I have, Stay, which is written through the eyes of my dog, strange premise, that's available at Paper Plus.
1: Okay. Actually, while we're talking about that now, how can people get hold of you if they're wanting to find out more about the tour and the dates?
0: So I have a website called thisisgrief.nz, and it's a resource as well. It's got a lot of articles and things like that helping people who are grieving. Also, if you're going through grief itself, I do have a lot of podcasts and things like that, a lot of resource on there, and all my books are on there. And I also have courses which are available from the website as well.
1: One of your messages is don't let kindness be extraordinary. Create a culture where it's ordinary. So what does that look like in practice?
0: Yeah. Well, we often talk about kindness. We give people time after someone's died, and we're certainly very kind. We talk about the funeral, we talk about anniversaries and things like that. And especially when I'm in a workplace environment, I talk about don't let kindness be extraordinary. We should always put humans first. We should always give them grace. We don't

0: especially with grief, we don't go through stages. I would have loved a stage. I would have loved to have ticked it off in a box and thought, yes, this is where I'm going next. But grief doesn't work like that. Often in the workplace, people see that a person has changed, or they see that they're not as productive as they used to be. And sometimes they see that as disengaging. And what they don't understand is that it's actually that the brain isn't functioning properly. You're dealing with something so big and so heavy. And so that's the kindness I think about when I'm thinking, just treat people with kindness. I always think that people have such great intentions and want to do the best that they can. And if we actually don't limit it to a short period where someone's life is incredibly hard, if it's all the time, then it's, yeah, that's how we should be. And that's with mental health as well, because a lot of us are struggling with mental health, especially we need to look at the figures. So New Zealand's got one of the highest suicide rates of those for under 25 in the world, which is incredible, and we don't talk about that.
1: Yeah,
0: and of
1: that's
0: course,
1: terrible.
0: Mental health is a huge part of that. So actually, if we're treating people with kindness, if we're sitting with them and staying with them, if we're not trying to fix someone, we don't need to fix anyone. We just need to simply be there and listen to them if they're wanting to talk. And that's actually one of the most powerful things that we can do.
1: So listening and allowing people to have that space.
0: Yeah, without trying to fix them, without saying, especially in when people have suicidal distress or suicidal ideation, often people will say, but you've got so much to live for. The world is such a great place. That doesn't help anything. It almost dismisses what they're feeling and what's happening in their brain. So their brain is not functioning well. They're not from a logical part of what we are. They're, you know, going through something. So simply saying to them, oh, don't think like that. Think about something else. The world is great. Doesn't help. But actually sitting and listening to them and listening to what they're saying, that's all you need to do.
1: That's an easy thing to say. Look, it's a lovely day. How could you be sad on a day like today? But in Kalia's case, and this is pretty hard to hear, is that she was raped years before her suicide.
0: She was.
1: And so you don't know what someone has been through.
0: No.
1: So you don't know the steps that then followed on from that occurrence. You may think that you're trying to be helpful by saying things like that, but you don't know.
0: Yeah, and the thing with Kalia, and it's never one thing. Like, she certainly was raped, and that was an awful, awful thing that happened to her, and something she needed to process. She found it very difficult leaving her house. She found it very difficult being alone. It really affected her confidence. She also was on medication, so she was on antidepressants and anti-anxiety medication. It made her put on a lot of weight, and for a young person, that really was a huge thing for her. And again, people would dismiss that. They would say, oh, what you look like doesn't matter. But for someone who's 23, 24, it's a big thing. It wasn't she put on about 20 kilos. So it was a big thing from the medication alone. Yeah. So she, as well as she used to run and walk a lot, but because after the rape, she couldn't do that on her own anymore. So she stopped having that physical activity as well. So there was a lot of things that happened along the way. She had felt very free for a long time and sort of felt that she was doing well in the world. Kalia had suffered from mental health problems that she told me from when she was 12 years old. I didn't know it at that time. She told me this as an adult. I certainly knew she was struggling at 16. But after 16, she progressed. She went to university. She had a psychology degree. She was doing really well in her world. She worked in human resource. And at the point where she was raped, that took her back to that time with her mental health issues. So there are a lot of layers on top of that.
1: Yeah,
0: that is hard. Yeah, so it's never black and white. But the thing that is really important for me is that Kalia tried. You know, people often think that with suicide that they might be selfish, or they might have not tried. They're taking the easy way out, perhaps. And whilst I'm not advocating

0: waiting for how she died or anything like that. Obviously, she did try. She tried a lot and she worked really hard to be the best version of herself.
1: The story is one woman, one car, three books, thousands of kilometres, one conversation New Zealand needs to get better at having, and all of that combined. If you want to be part of the conversation or just listen or be heard, then certainly get along to one of your events that you can find out where again.
0: So on thisisgrief.nz. Yeah.
1: And you will be in Kapiti on the
0: 31st of October and 14th of November.
1: Thanks for joining us today.
0: Thank you so much.

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Hoop Club Kapiti is celebrating 30 years of supporting grassroots basketball and young people across the Kapiti coast. The Hoop Club Kapiti team are inviting current and former players, families and community members to share how Hoop Club Kapiti has made a difference in their lives. For more information about Hoop Club Kapiti and its 30-year celebration, you can head online to hoopclubkapiti.nz. The Otaki Community Expo takes place on Sunday the 10th of October from 10 a.m. till 2 p.m. at the Otaki Memorial Hall. Community organisations from across Otaki will be showcasing local projects and opportunities, with information available on sustainability initiatives, repair cafes, cycling projects and community activities. Kapiti Coast Aglo meets on Thursday the 15th of October at Grace Hall, Kapiti Impact Church, Tongariro Street in Paraparaumu. Doors open at 9:45 a.m. for a cuppa, with the meeting beginning at 10 a.m. Guest speaker Kayleen Zabritsky will share from her experience in ministry, family life and community leadership, and all are welcome. The Otaki Bike Space Community Repair Day is being held on Saturday the 17th of October from 11 a.m. until 3 p.m. at the Bike Space Hub on the grounds of Otaki College. Experienced mechanics and volunteers will help inspect and repair bikes, provide maintenance advice, and prepare bikes for the summer season. Bookings are required, so to book your place or to volunteer, you can email Kirsty at kirsty@energiseotaki.nz. The Kapiti Coast Art Trail returns across two weekends, the 24th to the 26th of October and the 31st of October to the 1st of November. Artists throughout the district will open their studios and exhibition spaces to the public. Information about participating artists and trail planning is available through the Kapiti Coast Art Trail website, kapitiCoastArtTrail.co.nz. The Kapiti Food Fair returns to Mazengarb Reserve in Paraparaumu on Saturday the 5th of December. Early bird tickets are available now, with more than 250 food and artisan vendors, entertainment, cooking demonstrations, family activities and performances planned for the day. You can get your tickets now and more information online at kapitifoodfair.co.nz. 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
1: 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It's time again for another New Zealand music show at Coast Access Radio, and I'm Todd Zahner. And the theme this particular program, New Zealand songs containing place names.

The saga of Ōtaki from the formula. Place names we're focusing on. New Zealand songs containing place names, a fair few. Tried to dig out a few local ones, a couple more local ones for you shortly. Gwen Grenham coming up. But first, Sheba Williams and a song about Paikakariki. Down in-

From memory, that song recorded in Broadcasting House when it existed in Wellington way back when. Local Gwen Grenham, Te Motu o Kapiti, the saga, the story of Kapiti Island. Let's head a little further north now. North of Auckland is a place called Riverhead. And Riverhead is a song by Golden Horse.

North and northwest of Auckland, I believe that's where Riverhead is. It's Golden Horse. A little further south into Auckland city area itself, you will find Dominion Road.

Dominion Road in the traffic and the bus lanes and so on, that is the Mutton Birds. From the north to the South Island, the exponents in Christchurch...

You can get to Taumarunui, going north or going south, and you end up there at midnight, and you've cinders in your mouth. You've cinders in your whiskers and a cinder in your eye, so you pop off to refreshments for a cup of tea and pie in Taumarunui. Taumarunui, Taumarunui on the main trunk line. There's a Sheila in refreshments, and she's pouring cups of tea, and my heart jumps like a rabbit when she pours a cup for me. She's hair a flaming yellow, and her mouth a flame.

Helmer and Nui on the main trunk line. You can get a job in Wellington or get a job up north, but you can't in Taumara and Nui, though you try for all you're worth. If I want to see the Sheila, then I've got to take a train. Got 10 minutes for refreshments, then they call.

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But Sheila didn't take to me, I thought she'd be a gift. She's gone and changed her duty hours and works the daylight shift in Taumrenui, Taumrenui, Taumrenui on the main trunk line. So I'm an ordinary joker, getting old before me time, for me heart's in Taumrenui.

Yes, on the main trunk line, Taumarunui. Indeed. Thank you, Peter Cape. Thank you for your company on this edition of the New Zealand Music Show, Songs with Place Names. I'll leave you with a little bit of Wellington on a good, bad, or otherwise day. Thank you for your company. Do it again next time.

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1: Kia ora, I'm Angela Robertson. 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